0: Scott Tong. I'm in China this week, where a hit TV show is about heroic communist spies in Taiwan back in 1949. 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
1: Some 50,000 American troops are currently deployed across the Middle East. 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
5: Live from NPR News in Washington, I'm Dave Mattingly. President Trump says this week's summit with China's President Xi Jinping was a good one. Trump is on his way back to the U.S., having wrapped up 2 days of talks in Beijing. Trump and Xi met for another 3 hours today before concluding their discussions. Trump told Fox News' Sean Hannity he and the Chinese leader agreed on the need to get the Strait of Hormuz reopened to commercial ship traffic.
6: He'd like to see Hormuz Strait opened. I said, well, we didn't stop it. They did it, and then we stopped them. You know, sort of interesting. He joked. He said, you know, it's sort of if they stopped it, then you stopped them. But they'd like to see it opened.
5: China is Iran's largest customer for crude oil. The U.S. Supreme Court is allowing nationwide access to the abortion pill mifepristone to continue while a legal fight plays out. Here's NPR's Selena Simmons-Duffin.
7: The Supreme Court granted an emergency request from two drug makers to put a hold on an appeals court order that would have put new restrictions on access to mifepristone. Specifically, it would have required patients to go in person to a clinic or a doctor's office to receive the medication. So telemedicine access can continue as it has been while the case plays out in the lower courts.
5: That's NPR's Selena Simmons-Duffin. Justices Clarence Thomas and Samuel Alito dissented. This is NPR News from Washington.
8: For Radio IQ News, I'm Nicholas Yee, subbing in for Jeff Bossert. Congress will consider a budget reconciliation bill next week, and President Donald Trump wants that to include funds for a new barroom at the White House. During a call with reporters yesterday, Democratic Virginia Senator Tim Kaine floated several amendments to the measure that he said would be a better spend than the potentially billion-dollar ballroom.
9: We could restore some of the SNAP benefits that the reconciliation bill that was passed a year ago imposed upon Virginia families. About 80,000 Virginians have already been kicked off SNAP because of those budget cuts.
8: Kaine said that money could also help Virginians who have lost Medicaid coverage or to build affordable housing. How successful those amendments might be in the Republican-controlled Congress is unclear. Blacksburg has spent the last few years adding new mountain biking trails.
10: We're doing like the Black Diamonds and the amount of dirt that they put in there and the way they've done the rock rolls and the gap jumps and stuff are just, it's incredible. So we really appreciate all the work that they've done to these trails.
8: We'll learn how the town has been building up its bike infrastructure in recent years and some of the funding gaps that may make this more challenging in the future. That story from Roxy Todd coming up in about 10 minutes. The majority of Virginia is now under a drought warning advisory. In the previous update from the Virginia Department of Environmental Quality last month, the southwestern and southeastern corners of the state and the eastern shore were the only areas in the Commonwealth under the lower-level drought watch advisory. But now, only a couple counties in southeastern Virginia are under the watch advisory. The rest of the state has a warning. The change coincides with the latest U.S. Drought Monitor update, which shows just over a quarter of the state currently experiencing extreme drought. State officials say that despite some recent precipitation, moderate to severe levels of dryness persist statewide. All Virginians can help by conserving water supplies, minimizing usage, and repairing any leaks. A black bear that took a stroll through a Richmond neighborhood yesterday has been captured and will be released in one of Virginia's wildlife management areas. The Richmond Times-Dispatch reports the young male bear climbed onto decks and even peeked inside a few homes in the Oregon Hill neighborhood before wildlife officials successfully tranquilized and captured him. The Virginia Department of Wildlife Resources says this is the time of the year when young bears leave their dens in search of food or possibly employment, which is abundant in urban areas.
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11: 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I'm Steve Inskeep in Beijing.
12: And I'm Michelle Martin in Washington, D.C. Good morning. We've been hearing regularly from members of the House Problem Solvers Caucus. That's a bipartisan group in Congress, evenly divided between Republicans and Democrats, that tries to make policy out of positions they think most Americans share. I spoke on Capitol Hill yesterday with the co-chairs of the caucus, Democrat Tom Suozzi of New York and Republican Brian Fitzpatrick of Pennsylvania. This was right before they voted on another Iran War Powers resolution, which narrowly failed. I asked them about their constituents' biggest concerns, and I started with Representative Fitzpatrick.
13: Same thing I've been hearing for many, many years now, is affordability. Half the people in this country live paycheck to paycheck. There's a lot of stresses on their budgets. Those stresses are only getting worse, not better, and they're looking for relief.
12: The Problem Solvers Caucus released a framework back in February to address drivers of the affordability problem. So it's not like there's a dearth of ideas out here. So how are you explaining to your constituents the lack of action on any of these issues?
14: I don't think anything's getting done. As a matter of fact, we had a meeting just today. Okay. We've decided we have to clear the decks. And the big focus has got to be this whole issue of gerrymandering and redistricting.
12: Interesting.
14: Because what's happening is when things are so partisan, so divided, you don't get things done. And the more we create these safe seats, the more people just pander to their base because they just have to worry about winning a primary as opposed to winning a general. The plan is we're actually setting up a working group on this. We need to get Democrats and Republicans in our group. We've got about 8 people who volunteered who are affected by this, actually, and some who are not even affected but want to address the issue. Even though we have so many issues going on right now, this technical type insider issue, gerrymandering and redistricting, will kill our country.
12: Is the idea here to what? Intervene in this redistricting race, or what is it?
14: It's to set up independent redistricting commissions, to let independents vote in primaries, not have primaries be closed, and to look at other solutions that have been done in the laboratories of democracy, the states, which have worked to try and create more competitive seats.
13: So here's the challenge we have to overcome. Constitutionally, states are given jurisdiction, sole jurisdiction over the time, place, and manner of elections. Mm-hmm. The only jurisdictional hook we have is funding. So we can tie certain funding streams to certain reforms being enacted. So that's what we need to do. It is incredibly corrosive to our democracy to have states and or regions of this country that might be 60-40, 55-45 in terms of registration, but are 90-10 in House representation. That doesn't work.
12: I am just trying to understand how you persuade your colleagues, the same Democrats, the same Republicans at the state level who've been redrawing these maps to advantage their own party.
14: We need to actually withhold money from them unless they do it.
12: Why would they do it given that some of this started, and I understand you don't want to play the blame game, but this started at the behest of President Trump, who specifically asked Texas to redraw their maps. They did so, and other states followed, and other states are retaliating, and here we are.
14: I think that we have to appeal to people's better angels of their nature that this is just destroying our country. I think that most people in our nation are sick and tired of this because politicians in safe seats do not listen to the people. You know, I'm in a seat that Donald Trump won. I'm a Democrat.
12: Yeah.
14: Brian is in a seat that Kamala Harris won. He's a Republican. We have to listen to the people. And that's good for America that I'm listening to what's going on.
12: Can I ask you a sensitive question, Mr. Fitzpatrick? I'm aiming this at you as a retired FBI agent. We are told anecdotally that another driver here is fear of violence, fear of political violence. Is that true? that members of Congress, they feel that some of their behavior is actually being dictated by the fear of violence?
13: Well, there certainly is a fear of violence. I don't think that's anything new. I do think it's got

0: really, back to the same topic of gerrymandering, is making it worse. And it leads directly to political violence.
1: Tom Suozzi, Democrat from New York. Brian Fitzpatrick, Republican from Pennsylvania, co-chairs of the Problem Solvers Caucus. Thanks for talking to us once again.
2: Thank you.
0: Thank you.
1: Tiny plots full of flowers, herbs, and trees are cropping up in America's cities, often along sidewalks and other public spaces. As NPR's Julie Depenbrock reports, the small gardens have big environmental benefits.
3: On a street median in Washington, D.C., is one of more than 30 neighborhood tree boxes, pocket gardens, where native plants thrive and create a little oasis in the city.
4: We're in an urban environment here.
3: That's John Burnham. He's a retired federal worker and volunteer gardener in D.C.'s Mount Pleasant neighborhood.
4: I brought some mountain mint, which was the plant of the year last year for native plants.
3: Mountain mint, which grows in the Appalachian Mountains, is prolific, says Stella Tarnay.
5: Once you plant it, it's going to spread, but it's one of the best plants that you can plant in your yard if you want to support pollinators.
3: Tarnay is the executive director of Capital Nature, a local nonprofit assisting in the neighborhood effort.
5: When you put in the native plants, they create these wonderful little root systems that aerate the soil. They attract insects, beetles, worms, not only the charismatic pollinators, and they also bury into the earth. They make it organic. They create air tunnels.
3: The area where we're standing right now, Burnham says, is an urban heat island, which gets hotter than the surrounding area due to the presence of heat-absorbing materials like asphalt and concrete. Adding greenery can bring down the temperature. Burnham gets to work planting the mountain mint and watering the garden. The tiny plot contains golden Alexander, phlox, and columbine, among other plants that will bloom throughout the year. Tarnay says she's amazed what you can invite into a small space like this.
5: This is basically just a hop-over median on the way to the liquor store for many people. But in this little box, there's so much life that's starting to go on. And we take up so much space in the urban environment, we humans. So why not give over a little spot to the plants and the birds in the box and share our environment with them?
3: Kate Brown is an environmental historian at MIT and the author of Tiny Gardens Everywhere. She says many cities have become hotspots for biodiversity.
6: Mostly because these tiny green spaces dotted throughout an urban and suburban territory offer refuge for all kinds of birds and animals and insects that they don't get in the countryside, which is continually being bombed by things like insecticides and pesticides.
3: Back in D.C., Burnham says there's so much that feels out of his control to change the way the world is.
4: Can't we create a little bit of joy in our own neighborhood here? That's the idea.
3: Julie Depenbrock, NPR News, Washington.
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9: 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I mean, I'd want one that plays so fresh, so clean when it ends, personally. Weather-wise, some sunshine today, although a few more clouds try to work into the western half of the state later on. A little breezy with high temperatures climbing into the upper 60s and mid-70s this evening. Partly cloudy, Low temperatures in the mid-40s.

0: and lower 50s. Currently, it's 40 degrees in Blacksburg. Roanoke is 44, Lynchburg 42, Charlottesville is 44, Richmond 46, Fredericksburg is 46, Danville 42, Stanton 40.
1: 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It's Morning Edition.
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0: Today is National Bike to Work Day, and many towns and cities have events planned to celebrate those who travel on two wheels. The town of Blacksburg has spent the past few years building over 60 miles of biking trails, including a new section that opened this month. Roxy Todd reports on the challenges and successes of developing biking infrastructure in a small town.
3: A decade ago, there was just the Huckleberry Trail, a former railroad that's been paved between Christiansburg and Blacksburg. But there was no way to get from it to the other parks, explains Dean Crane, Blacksburg's recreation director.
4: We got the Heritage Park, which was great, but it was an island. It didn't connect to anything. And the vision was, how do we connect town to heritage? Heritage to Pendapis Pond area.
3: We're at Heritage Park on the north side of Blacksburg, riding along a new trail that links to dozens of mountain biking trails. You can now go from the center of Blacksburg into the Jefferson National Forest, almost entirely by trails that are separated from car traffic.
4: Anytime you can create a link that they have to just cross a road instead of beyond the road, is safer for everybody.
3: But building this type of bike infrastructure takes years and millions of dollars. Blacksburg was able to pay for a lot of these biking and pedestrian projects after COVID-19 through money from the American Rescue Plan. There is less money now for towns to do these types of projects. Last year, the U.S. Department of Transportation canceled many grants that would have gone to pedestrian and bike safety. Matt Hanratty is Blacksburg's town manager.
5: While we're a big town, relatively speaking, for Virginia, we're still relatively small. So we need our partners to help build those projects. And they're aware of that, and they've been great to work with. And they're facing the same challenges of, you know, there's limited funding dollars to go around.
3: Hanratty says Blacksburg's population is growing, and they want to keep making it safer for more people to get around without driving a car.
5: We have a large university in a small town, and we're trying to encourage alternate modes of transportation.
3: Hanratty says they're going to continue working with the money that's available to make improvements, like better lighting and signage at crosswalks.
5: So it's not perfect, but if it's more visible, more obvious, in theory, it would help reduce conflicts between vehicles and pedestrians, which is a concern on our town staff, our community, our town council. It's on everybody's minds of, you know, wanting people to be safe.
3: Many of Blacksburg's trails have been built by and are maintained by volunteer groups, including a mountain biking park.
4: So we have larger jumps and smaller little jumps and rock courses. And so people just kind of loop this, do a couple loops, and then they go on their ride.
3: Blacksburg's trail system is bringing in tourists, too. As we head back to one of the mountain biking trailheads, Crane and I meet two mountain bikers from Chattanooga, Tennessee. Amy Zellers says a friend told them about the trails here, and that's what's brought them to visit.
6: We're doing like the Black Diamonds and the amount of dirt that they put in there and the way they've done the rock rolls and the gap jumps and stuff. It's incredible. So we really appreciate all the work that they've done to these trails.
3: Crane says some months, 16,000 people have been recorded using this trail.
4: It isn't just for the mountain biker who wants to go flying down the mountain. Sure, there's some trails that do that, but we want beginner level things. We want things easy for the person who walks their dog.
3: He hopes that as they continue to build out the trail system, more people will use it, both for exercise and as a way to travel to work and school. In Blacksburg, I'm Roxy Todd.
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0: The Trump administration has announced $3.8 billion in funding for the UN humanitarian aid since December. It's part of the new model for foreign assistance after big cuts last year.
8: The U.S. is still a player, albeit at a vastly smaller level than was the case before.
0: More on that changing approach to foreign aid coming up just past the top of the hour news here on Radio IQ.
9: 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And from the Endoscopy Center of Southwest Virginia, celebrating 21 years of service. A recent study from the American College of Gastroenterology shows a significant increase in colorectal cancer in those under 50. More at colonoscopyroanoke.com.
10: The most remote continent holds a certain allure for intrepid travelers. For one French horn player from New York, the motivation to journey to Antarctica came in the form of musical inspiration.
11: I was all alone on the deck because it was so cold outside, but I was so excited to capture these sounds that I stayed out there for hours.
10: Hear that story next time on The World.
0: Tune in for The World, beginning at 3.
12: This is Morning Edition from NPR News. I'm Michelle Martin.
13: And I'm Steve Inskeep in Beijing. For a summit here in China, President Trump brought the CEOs of trillion-dollar companies. This week, we had a look at the economy from a slightly lower altitude at the SEG electronics market in the city of Shenzhen. This market is in a giant building, floor after floor of booths where buyers can find parts for about everything. We went up the escalators with Akwa Zhang, who's one of the sellers.
14: I don't even understand what I'm looking at half the time. There's so many products here.
15: It can be confusing. That's why you need to spend a lot of time, actually, to understand.
13: You can buy a circuit board or computer memory. You can buy cameras or components for cameras, calculators, hair dryers, tiny electric motors, drones. And at the top of each escalator to each floor was another escalator.
14: Oh, my. We can look here at it just going up and up and up.
13: We interviewed several vendors who were conduits for the global economy. They receive goods manufactured in China. Buyers come here to source goods, as they put it. Several sellers said they don't really know where their products go, just that the buyers are of different races. During our visit on Monday, many also didn't know that the presidential summit was about to happen. They were focused on work. But we met one person who knew. What'd you say your name was?
16: Jerry.
14: Jerry?
16: Jerry. Tom and Jerry.
14: Tom and Jerry.
13: Jerry Zhang says U.S. policy has affected his business.
14: What do you think about President Trump?
16: Honestly?
14: Sure.
16: Maybe the policy is not so nice, you know?
13: Jerry stood behind a case filled with the innards for an elevator or a smart appliance. His booth was filled with so many cardboard boxes that he hardly had room for himself. He came here after quitting his job as an engineer for Foxconn, the giant manufacturer of iPhones.
16: I used to be working there. Then I quit my job, do my own business.
14: Are you glad you did that?
16: Yeah, because it's happy to talk with others. I can come here. It's more free, you know, freedom.
14: Yeah. How do you feel about the economy right now?
16: I think not good. I think not good.
14: Why is that?
16: Big pressure for young people, you know. You know, because of the war between U.S. and China, I think.
13: He says the U.S. pressured some global companies to move factory jobs out of Shenzhen to South or Southeast Asia.
16: The policy, U.S. pushed them move the production from China to Vietnam, India, something.
14: And that's hurting young people?
16: Yeah, it's not easy to get a good job than before.
13: In thinking about the presidential summit, Jerry Zhang expressed a hope for fewer limits on U.S. technology.
16: We cannot buy things from like something from American before, you know, especially for some components, and the tax increased so much.
14: So there's tariffs and also the U.S. export controls that forbid something.
16: Yeah, because some components we cannot buy it anymore, you know.
14: Jerry Jong described his day. He often works 12 hours. He does know where his products go because he stays up late to field calls from South America. He's a tiny part of the global economy, and he'd like for it to work just a little more efficiently so he can pay his mortgage.
1: Real estate industry data show it's becoming more common for at least three generations to live together. NPR's Stephen Bisaha reports that's also changing the houses they live in.
17: Two big reasons to share one roof: sharing the mortgage and sharing childcare. Andrea Wolverton tried doing both on her own in 2023 after she separated from her husband.
18: It was hard to, you know, pay all the bills, pay my mortgage, all those things, and be able to just feel like I could be present for my kid and everything.
17: Wolverton was working 12-hour shifts as a nurse. So she moved into her parents' home in the Portland suburbs with her then 3-year-old son, Theo.
18: My parents, for all intents and purposes, like, acted as his second parents.
17: They handled bedtime, preschool drop-off, pickup, and also cooked. Wolverton paid rent, which helped speed up her parents' retirement timeline.
18: This makes so much sense. Like, why don't more people do it?
17: The thing is, more people are doing it, according to new data from Realtor.com. Just looking at owner-occupied homes, 4 million of those homes had at least a parent, a kid, and a grandparent under one roof in 2024.
19: We see that there are more multi-generational households in the U.S.
17: Hannah Jones is a senior economic research analyst at Realtor.com.
19: And also we see that multi-generational listings are becoming more popular.
17: And that's what's new here. The idea of cramming multiple generations into one house has always been a thing and still is. But now there are more of these houses built to fit more people with more privacy. Listings for these properties get about 14% more page views than the typical home. These listings are also most common in Western states.
19: Especially high in the coast in general, but especially in California. So, you know, where housing costs are really high.
17: Now, housing prices are high just about everywhere. The median sales price for a home these days is about $400,000, more than the typical household can afford. So some families are still cramming into homes without the extra privacy.
19: More families are choosing to do this, not in the luxury additional dwelling unit way, but in the way of just having more members in the household.
17: But if you can afford one of these specially designed homes, what do you get?
20: We like to refer to it as a home within a home.
17: Jeremy Parnes is a regional president at Lennar, one of the country's largest home builders. He says that second home, hidden in the first one, often comes with its own private entrance, living room, kitchenette,
20: as well as a washer and dryer.
17: These features cost home builders more to add, and home buyers are willing to pay more to get them. Realtor.com found these homes sell for about 22% more per square foot. They get even pricier in the South and Midwest, where there just aren't as many of these homes compared to the West Coast. Parnes says even if these homes are more expensive, there are generally more people sharing the mortgage, which makes it more affordable for everyone.
20: I like to say two homes, one payment. That's the way to think about it. Two homes and one payment.
17: Andrea Wolverton slept in a private studio her parents finished above the garage before she moved back in. And a few months ago, Wolverton was able to make another big move.
18: So I moved out of my parents and me and my son and my partner moved in together, which has been amazing.
17: She's renting, and when she does eventually buy, she wants enough room for her parents to be able to live with her.
18: Extra space for somebody else to be here would be huge.
17: Just like her parents welcomed her back into their home, Wolverton says she'd be happy for her parents to live in hers. Stephen Bisaha, NPR News.
1: 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I'm Michelle Martin.
14: And I'm Steve Inskeep.

0: We've certainly seen a number of cases of China, and this being one of them, attempting to recruit lower level officials on long-term approaches so that they can conduct covert influence on the United States. It's actually pretty pervasive.
1: Eftimiadi says the goal is to soften U.S. views of the authoritarian government, especially on issues like human rights, and to promote pro-Beijing politicians while thwarting those who support what it considers dissident ideas that could make their way back to China. He says it's called a whole-of-society approach.
0: Unlike Western intelligence agencies, which focus on other intelligence organizations or militaries that they're trying to spy against, China does it at a societal level, which means that they're recruiting mayors and congressmen with the hope that they'll rise into greater positions longer term.
1: Once they're in place, he says, the idea is that these leaders could carry out a range of operations. Prosecutors say it was Sun, who also served as Wang's campaign advisor, who brought Wang to the Chinese government's attention. He described her as, quote, a rising star. Sun is now serving a 4-year sentence after pleading guilty to a similar charge. The Chinese embassy did not respond to NPR's request for comment on Wang's case and on broader allegations of espionage. As for the turmoil that's roiled City Hall, Deputy City Manager Justine Bruno says that city officials looked into Wang's conduct back in December 2024.
2: At that time, we conducted our own internal review just to ensure that there was no interference, there was no involvement with city staff or city finances or city decision making, and so we were able to clear that at that time.
1: A hearing has not yet been scheduled for Wang to formally enter a guilty plea, but she has apologized through her lawyers, saying she's sorry for the mistakes she made before she was elected. Vanessa Romo, NPR News.
3: 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Now, Iranian authorities have started confiscating property from people they deem traitors or critics of the regime. 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This is NPR News.
4: With Spirit Airlines folding, travelers are left wondering what's to come for budget airlines in the U.S. United CEO Scott Kirby thinks he knows.
5: It's dead. It's a crappy model.
4: Except budget airlines seem to be doing just fine in Europe. Right now, you could fly from London to Marrakesh for as little as $70. So why can't low-cost flying survive here? 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
8: 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The next Snap Judgment, Heavyweight. Snap Judgment, storytelling with the beat. Do not miss it.
6: 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Coming up in 10 minutes on the Marketplace Morning Report, Chinese leader Xi Jinping and the U.S. President Donald Trump have concluded a summit in Beijing. Get a closer look at some deals made at the high-stakes meeting between the two leaders. That plus all the morning's business on Radio IQ in just a few minutes. It's currently 41 in Blacksburg. Roanoke is 45. Lynchburg is 42. Charlottesville is 45. Richmond is 47 degrees.
9: Good morning. I'm Steve Inskeep in Beijing. A state dinner here Thursday was meant to honor President Trump and to satisfy his taste buds. President Xi Jinping's staff served Peking duck, China's national dish, but Trump likes beef, so the dinner also included ribs. Last time Trump visited, they served stewed beef. Beijing also has a restaurant Trump famously loves, McDonald's, but we have no reported sightings of the presidential limousine in the drive.

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0: nonprofit assisting in the neighborhood effort.
1: When you put in the native plants, they create these wonderful little root systems that aerate the soil. They attract insects, beetles, worms, not only the charismatic pollinators. And they also bury into the earth. They make it organic. They create air tunnels.
0: The area where we're standing right now, Burnham says, is an urban heat island, which gets hotter than the surrounding area due to the presence of heat-absorbing materials like asphalt and concrete. Adding greenery can bring down the temperature. Burnham gets to work planting the mountain mint and watering the garden. The tiny plot contains golden Alexander, phlox, and columbine, among other plants that will bloom throughout the year. Tarnay says she's amazed what you can invite into a small space like this.
1: This is basically just a hop-over median on the way to the liquor store for many people. But in this little box, there's so much life that's starting to go on. And we take up so much space in the urban environment, we humans. So why not give over a little spot to the plants and the birds and the bugs and share our environment with them?
0: Kate Brown is an environmental historian at MIT and the author of Tiny Gardens Everywhere. She says many cities have become hotspots for biodiversity.
2: Mostly because these tiny green spaces dotted throughout an urban and suburban territory offer refuge for all kinds of birds and animals and insects that they don't get in the countryside, which is continually being bombed by things like insecticides and pesticides.
0: Back in D.C., Burnham says there's so much that feels out of his control to change the way the world is.
3: Can't we create a little bit of joy in our own neighborhood here? That's the idea.
0: Julie Deppenbrock, NPR News, Washington.
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7: 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Got a disabled tractor trailer on I-64 at mile marker 94 in Augusta. The west left shoulder and left lane are closed. Currently, it's 49 degrees in Roanoke. Blacksburg is 45, Lynchburg 47, Charlottesville is 50, Richmond is 50 degrees. Fredericksburg is 51, Danville 48, Stanton 46, Wise is 42. And it's 44 degrees in Floyd. 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
11: 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I'm Michelle Martin. 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

0: Today is National Bike to Work Day, and many towns and cities have events planned to celebrate those who travel on two wheels. The town of Blacksburg has spent the last few years building over 60 miles of biking trails, including a new section that opened this month. Roxy Todd reports on the challenges and successes of developing biking infrastructure in a small town.
1: A decade ago, there was just the Huckleberry Trail, a former railroad that's been paved between Christiansburg and Blacksburg. But there was no way to get from it to the other parks, explains Dean Crane, Blacksburg's recreation director.
2: We got the Heritage Park, which was great, but it was an island. It didn't connect to anything. And the vision was, how do we connect town to heritage, and heritage to Pendepas Pond area?
1: We're at Heritage Park on the north side of Blacksburg, riding along a new trail that links to dozens of mountain biking trails. You can now go from the center of Blacksburg into the Jefferson National Forest, almost entirely by trails that are separated from car traffic.
2: Anytime you can create a link that they have to just cross a road instead of beyond the road, is safer for everybody.
1: But building this type of bike infrastructure takes years and millions of dollars. Blacksburg was able to pay for a lot of these biking and pedestrian projects after COVID-19 through money from the American Rescue Plan. There is less money now for towns to do these types of projects. Last year, the U.S. Department of Transportation canceled many grants that would have gone to pedestrian and bike safety. Matt Handratty is Blacksburg's town manager.
3: While we're a big town, relatively speaking, for Virginia, we're still relatively small, so we need our partners to help build those projects. And they're aware of that, and they've been great to work with. And they're facing the same challenges of, you know, there's limited funding dollars to go around.
1: Handratty says Blacksburg's population is growing, and they want to keep making it safer for more people to get around without driving a car.
3: We have a large university in a small town, and we're trying to encourage alternate modes of transportation.
1: Handratty says they're going to continue working with the money that's available to make improvements, like better lighting and signage at crosswalks.
3: So it's not perfect, but if it's more visible, more obvious, in theory, it would help reduce conflicts between vehicles and pedestrians, which is a concern on our town staff, our community, our town council. It's on everybody's minds of, you know, wanting people to be safe.
1: Many of Blacksburg's trails have been built by and are maintained by volunteer groups, including a mountain biking park.
2: So we have larger jumps and smaller little jumps and rock courses. And so people just kind of loop this, do a couple loops, and then they go on their ride.
1: Blacksburg's trail system is bringing in tourists, too. As we head back to one of the mountain biking trailheads, Crane and I meet two mountain bikers from Chattanooga, Tennessee. Amy Zellers says a friend told them about the trails here, and that's what's brought them to visit.
4: We're doing like the Black Diamonds and the amount of dirt that they put in there and the way they've done the rock rolls and the gap jumps and stuff. It's incredible. So we really appreciate all the work that they've done to these trails.
1: Crane says some months, 16,000 people have been recorded using this trail.
2: It isn't just for the mountain biker who wants to go flying down the mountain. Sure, there's some trails that do that, but we want beginner level things. We want things easy for the person who walks their dog.
1: He hopes that as they continue to build out the trail system, more people will use it, both for exercise and as a way to travel to work and school. In Blacksburg, I'm Roxy Todd.
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0: The Trump administration has announced $3.8 billion in funding for UN humanitarian aid since December. It's part of the new model for foreign assistance after big cuts last year.
7: The U.S. is still a player, albeit at a vastly smaller level than was the case before.
0: More on the changing approach to foreign aid coming up just past the top of the hour news here on Radio IQ.
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6: This is Morning Edition from NPR News. I'm Michelle Martin.
12: And I'm Steve Inskeep in Beijing. For a summit here in China, President Trump brought the CEOs of trillion-dollar companies. This week, we had a look at the economy from a slightly lower altitude at the SEG electronics market in the city of Shenzhen. This market is in a giant building, floor after floor of booths where buyers can find parts for about everything. We went up the escalators with Akwa Zhang, who's one of the sellers.
13: I don't even understand what I'm looking at half the time. There's so many products here.
14: It can be confusing. That's why you need to spend a lot of time, actually, to understand.
12: You can buy a circuit board or computer memory. You can buy cameras or components for cameras, calculators, hair dryers, tiny electric motors, drones. And at the top of each escalator to each floor was another escalator.
13: Oh, my. We can look here at it just going up and up and up.
12: We interviewed several vendors who were conduits for the global economy. They receive goods manufactured in China. Buyers come here to source goods, as they put it. Several sellers said they don't really know where their products go, just that the buyers are of different races. During our visit on Monday, many also didn't know that the presidential summit was about to happen. They were focused on work. But we met one person who knew.
13: What'd you say your name was?
15: Jerry.
13: Jerry?
15: Jerry. Tom and Jerry.
13: Tom and Jerry.
12: Jerry Zhang says U.S. policy has affected his business.
13: What do you think about President Trump?
16: Honestly?
13: Sure.
16: Maybe the policy is not so nice, you know?
12: Jerry stood behind a case filled with the innards for an elevator or a smart appliance. His booth was filled with so many cardboard boxes that he hardly had room for himself. He came here after quitting his job as an engineer for Foxconn, the giant manufacturer of iPhones.
16: I used to be working there. Then I quit my job, do my own business.
13: Are you glad you did that?
16: Yeah, because it's happy to talk with others. I can come here. It's more free, you know, freedom.
13: Yeah. How do you feel about the economy right now?
16: I think not good. I think not good.
13: Why is that?
16: Big pressure for young people, you know. You know, because of the war between U.S. and China, I think.
12: He says the U.S. pressured some global companies to move factory jobs out of Shenzhen to South or Southeast Asia.
16: The policy, U.S. pushed them move the production from China to Vietnam, India, something.
13: And that's hurting young people?
16: Yeah, it's not easy to get a good job than before.
12: In thinking about the presidential summit, Jerry Zhang expressed a hope for fewer limits on U.S. technology.
16: We cannot buy things from, something from American before, you know, especially for some components, and the tax increased so much.
13: So there's tariffs, and also the U.S. export controls that forbid something.
16: Yeah, because some components we cannot buy it anymore, you know.
12: Jerry Zhang described his day. He often works 12 hours. He does know where his products go, because he stays up late to field calls from South America. He's a tiny part of the global economy, and he'd like for it to work just a little more efficiently so he can pay his mortgage.
6: Real estate industry data show it's becoming more common for at least three generations to live together. NPR's Stephen Basaha reports that's also changing the houses they live in.
17: Two big reasons to share one roof: sharing the mortgage and sharing childcare. Andrea Wolverton tried doing both on her own in 2023 after she separated from her husband.
18: It was hard to, you know, pay all the bills, pay my mortgage, all those things, and be able to just feel like I could be present for my kid and everything.
17: Wolverton was working 12-hour shifts as a nurse. So she moved into her parents' home in the Portland suburbs with her then 3-year-old son, Theo.
18: My parents, for all intents and purposes, like, acted as his second parents.
17: They handled bedtime, preschool drop-off, pickup, and also cooked. Wolverton paid rent, which helped speed up her parents' retirement timeline.
18: This makes so much sense. Like, why don't more people do it?
17: The thing is, more people are doing it, according to new data from Realtor.com. Just looking at owner-occupied homes, 4 million of those homes had at least a parent, a kid, and a grandparent under one roof in 2024.
19: We see that there are more multi-generational households in the U.S.
17: Hannah Jones is a senior economic research analyst at Realtor.com.
19: And also we see that multi-generational listings are becoming more popular.
17: And that's what's new here. The idea of cramming multiple generations into one house has always been a thing and still is. But now there are more of these houses built to fit more people with more privacy. Listings for these properties get about 14% more page views than the typical home. These listings are also most common in Western states.
19: Especially high in the coast in general, but especially in California. So, you know, where housing costs are really high.
17: Now, housing prices are high just about everywhere. The median sales price for a home these days is about $400,000, more than the typical household can afford. So some families are still cramming into homes without the extra privacy.
19: More families are choosing to do this, not in the luxury additional dwelling unit way, but in the way of just having more members in the household.
17: But if you can afford one of these specially designed homes, what do you get?
20: We like to refer to it as a home within a home.
17: Jeremy Parnes is a regional president at Lennar, one of the country's largest home builders. He says that second home, hidden in the first one, often comes with its own private entrance, living room, kitchenette.
20: As well as a washer and dryer.
17: These features cost home builders more to add, and home buyers are willing to pay more to get them. Realtor.com found these homes sell for about 22% more per square foot. They get even pricier in the South and Midwest, where there just aren't as many of these homes compared to the West Coast. Parnes says even if these homes are more expensive, there are generally more people sharing the mortgage, which makes it more affordable for everyone.
20: I like to say two homes, one payment. That's the way to think about it. Two homes and one payment.
17: Andrea Wolverton slept in a private studio her parents finished above the garage before she moved back in. And a few months ago, Wolverton was able to make another big move.
18: So I moved out of my parents and me and my son and my partner moved in together, which has been amazing.
17: She's renting, and when she does eventually buy, she wants enough room for her parents to be able to live with her.
18: Extra space for somebody else to be here would be huge.
17: Just like her parents welcomed her back into their home, Wolverton says she'd be happy for her parents to live in hers. Stephen Basaha, NPR News.
6: 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I'm Michelle Martin.
12: And I'm Steve Inskeep.

0: serving a four-year sentence after pleading guilty to a similar charge. The Chinese embassy did not respond to NPR's request for comment on Wang's case and on broader allegations of espionage. As for the turmoil that's roiled City Hall, Deputy City Manager Justine Bruno says that city officials looked into Wang's conduct back in December 2024.
1: At that time, we conducted our own internal review just to ensure that there was no interference, there was no involvement with city staff or city finances or city decision making. And so we were able to clear that at that time.
0: A hearing has not yet been scheduled for Wang to formally enter a guilty plea, but she has apologized through her lawyers, saying she's sorry for the mistakes she made before she was elected. Vanessa Romo, NPR News.
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7: Good morning, I'm Laura Kane at the BBC. Ukraine and Russia have conducted a prisoner exchange with over 200 soldiers each. The BBC's Abdujalil Abdurasulov.
8: This is one of the rare happy moments in Ukraine. Almost all the exchanged prisoners of war were detained by Russia at the start of the full-scale invasion. They defended Mariupol in 2022. A lengthy process of medical rehabilitation and recovery lies ahead of them.
7: Moscow said its troops were brought to its ally Belarus, where they are receiving the necessary psychological and medical assistance. The Palestinian National Authority says a 15-year-old boy has been killed by Israeli soldiers in the occupied West Bank. The Israeli army said Fahd Zidan Owais was throwing stones at Israeli vehicles on a road. Elsewhere, the Palestinian Ministry of Religious Affairs has condemned the burning by Israeli settlers of a mosque in a village north of Ramallah. And the military in the Maldives is continuing the search for a group of Italian tourists who went missing during a scuba dive. One body was recovered, but four others are believed to remain in the same cave. Sarah Rainsford reports.
9: The group of five Italians were on a diving cruise in the Maldives and were all experienced. Two were instructors from an Italian tour firm, one a professor of ecology. But there was a yellow weather alert at the time. They had no local guide, and it's unclear whether they may have got lost or trapped.
7: I'm Laura Kane at the BBC in London.
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11: Governor Abigail Spanberger struck a blow to some labor groups this week as news broke that she plans to veto a collective bargaining bill for some public employees. Michael Pope and Radio IQ politics analyst Jeff Shapiro discussed that and more. State government and politics.
12: All right, a lot of news to get to this week, starting with a veto. Governor Abigail Spanberger is vetoing legislation allowing for collective bargaining for public employees. Jeff Shapiro, is she totally burning the

0: warming up quite a bit into the weekend and beyond. 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Some sunshine today, although a few more clouds try to work into the western half of the state later on. A little breezy with high temperatures climbing into the upper 60s and mid 70s. This evening, partly cloudy, low temperatures in the mid 40s and low 50s. 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
6: Welcome back. It's the Friday News Roundup. I'm Todd Zwillick. Taylor Popolars is here. Spectrum News, Amanda Becker, national reporter at the 19th, and Trey Popat from The Guardian. Taylor, before we took a break, we were talking about hantavirus. We were talking about the relative, not complete, but relative low profile of federal health officials during public concern over hantavirus from the ship that where passengers came back to America. Now, you spoke with acting CDC director Jay Bhattacharya this week. Here's a little bit of what he had to say to you.
7: I view it as my job to help to make sure that the CDC is worthy of that trust and to help restore that trust. I think the way you do that is just be honest about what's happening, what we know, what we don't know, don't act like people that would like public health is on top of society. We're here to walk along society, and when there's a problem, to help.
6: Democrats, including Senate Minority Leader Chuck Schumer, say DOGE cuts, especially eliminating the CDC's vessel sanitation program, weaken the government's ability to respond to this particular outbreak. How did Bhattacharya respond?

0: 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Some sunshine today, although a few more clouds try to work into the western half of the state later on. A little breezy with high temperatures climbing into the upper 60s and mid-70s. This evening, partly cloudy, low temperatures in the mid-40s and low 50s. 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
7: Welcome back. It's the International Roundup here on 1A. More on our conversation in just a moment. But first, a heads up about Monday's show. What if the next cyber attack targeting you or a friend or an employer doesn't arrive as a suspicious email, but as a perfectly normal Zoom call? Next time on 1A, our Cyber Monday series continues with a look at the new world of social engineering. When hackers don't break into systems, instead, they build trust. We'll meet a crypto entrepreneur who lost control of his digital life after what seemed like a routine interview over Zoom. And we want to hear from you. Has anyone ever tried to gain your trust to hack you? What happened? Call us, 855-236-1A1A. How should the federal government be working to combat the next wave of cybercrime? 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Ozma Khalid is here, co-host of the Global Story podcast from the BBC. Joyce Karam is here as well, editor-in-chief of All Monitor. And Vera Bergen-Gruen, national security reporter at the Wall Street Journal. Well, we talk about the proposals, the rejected proposals, around the war in Iran. According to Israeli officials who spoke to CNN, Israel is increasingly worried that in his desperation that we've made clear to get out of this war, Israel is now worried that Donald Trump is going to cut a deal with Iran and ending the war on his terms and not their terms. Benjamin Netanyahu wanted to use this war to permanently destroy Iran's nuclear program, potentially topple the regime. Joyce Karam made that clear earlier in the hour.

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5: 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Coltrane is a composer and band leader and the son of musicians John and Alice Coltrane. 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
8: 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I'm Flora Lichtman. Have you noticed that your appliances have suddenly begun to serenade you? 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

0: Expectations around marriage vary from culture to culture. 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
0: This is The World. I'm Carolyn Beeler. Parents want what is best for their kids, but what worked for one generation does not always feel right for the next. At Stories from the Stage in Boston, Shweta Bhatt recalled how her being single went over with her parents, who had been successfully matched by their own families.
6: Please proofread is the subject of an email that has just made its way into my inbox from my dad, who's literally sitting

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1: For Radio IQ News, I'm Craig Wright. Governor Abigail Spanberger struck a blow to some labor groups this week as news broke that she plans to veto a collective bargaining bill for some public employees. Michael Pope and Radio IQ politics analyst Jeff Shapiro discuss that and more in State Government and Politics.
2: All right, a lot of news to get to this week, starting with a veto. Governor Abigail Spanberger is vetoing legislation allowing for collective bargaining for public employees. Jeff Shapiro, is she totally burning the bridge with labor organizations?
3: I think the larger point here is Abigail Spanberger is trying to change the subject from herself to herself. In recent weeks, the image of the governor as sort of a partisan hack has emerged. This was largely reinforced by her support of the redistricting gambit, which of course has backfired. But here is an opportunity in vetoing this collective bargaining bill for public employees to sort of restore or attempt to restore her image from the campaign as sort of the nonpartisan problem solver. There's another bill, of course, that she vetoed, and that is one that would allow class action suits, these giant lawsuits in Virginia, one of two states that prohibits them at this point. Spanberger says she wants to extend full-on labor rights to public employees, but she wants, as she put it, a durable bill. So there's going to be some discussion

0: by the way, by the state Supreme Court, was largely along partisan lines, with the majority made up of the four identifiable Republicans. One of the things I suspect is really lost in all of this is that despite these shenanigans by Democrats, is that given conditions, political, economic conditions, hostility in Virginia for Trump, there's a good chance that the Democrats could pick up one, if not two, seats within the existing districts.
1: So Governor Spanberger is facing another deadline here. May 22nd is the last day she could take action on a very important bill that would create a marketplace for marijuana. So currently marijuana is legal, but you can't buy it or sell it because nobody has a license to sell it. This bill she's considering would create a marketplace, but do we think she's going to veto it?
0: Well, you know, she wanted to delay the implementation of this marketplace. Plus, she wanted to reduce the number of licensed outlets. She has indicated support for the commercial availability of weed. But this is another one of those bills that could put her at odds with her fellow Democrats who control the General Assembly.
1: And one more thing, we've kind of entered into silly season with redistricting. There was a proposal, kind of a proposal, more of a joke, last weekend to lower the mandatory retirement age and fire all the Supreme Court justices and pack the court. And was this a really serious proposal or a fever dream?
0: I suspect a fever dream hits the nail right on the head, Michael. The idea of somehow purging the courts because the Democrats are disappointed with this decision, it kind of conjures the image of the Banana Republic of Virginia.
1: All right. That's all the time that we've got for this week. My name is Michael Pope, and we have been joined by politics analyst and UVA scholar Jeff Shapiro. Talk to you next week.
0: Looking forward to it.
2: White House border czar Tom Homan says the Trump administration has no plans to abandon its deportation policies.
3: We're going to continue with this mission. 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
2: But as support for the policies has plummeted, the Department of Homeland Security is shifting its approach. More on that story on the way in just about 15 minutes, just after the top of the hour news from All Things Considered on Radio IQ.
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7: And I'm Ilsa Chang. 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
0: It's All Things Considered from NPR News. I'm Elsa Chang.
5: And I'm Sasha Pfeiffer. The Americans who return from the cruise ship struck by the hantavirus outbreak will be monitored for several weeks in case they develop symptoms, and most of them are in one state.
6: The people that are in Nebraska currently, they have been encouraged to stay in Nebraska. It is a fantastic facility.
0: Now news.
7: Live from NPR News in New York City, I'm Dwahali Saikautau. President Trump is returning home after a two-day summit with officials in Beijing. Chinese leader Xi Jinping has touted Trump's trip as a historic and landmark visit. NPR's Jennifer Pak reports the last visit by American president was almost 9 years ago.
8: President Xi says China and the U.S. have set a new vision for, quote, a constructive relationship of strategic stability. That refers to President Trump's narrative of great power competition since his first term, according to Wu Xingbo, a leading American studies scholar at Shanghai's Fudan University. He says President Xi and Trump are now setting a new direction, a wish.
9: Both want to have a stable, predictable, and more cooperative relations.
8: He says China sees meetings between leaders as a way to set parameters for further discussions, which is why China has not confirmed any specific deals made yet. Jennifer Pak, NPR News, Beijing.
7: Candidate qualifying closes today in Tennessee for new House districts signed into law last week. Republicans redrew the boundaries to eliminate one safely Democratic district. NPR's Stephen Fowler has more reaction from the state.
10: The new 9th district stretches from Memphis through rural Tennessee and into the Nashville suburbs. Republicans NPR spoke with argued that's actually more representative of the state's population than packing black voters who overwhelmingly support Democrats into a single Memphis seat. Murray County GOP Chair Jason Gillum.
11: And a lot of people say, well, you know, you're going to have a complete diverse population within that district. Well, that's kind of the way we are here, right, in America. We're a melting pot. We're diverse.
10: Democrats and voting rights groups disagree, and several pending lawsuits argued the lines are illegal. Stephen Fowler, NPR News.
7: This is NPR.
12: Radio IQ News, I'm Craig Wright. The University of Virginia held the first of its graduation events today with the keynote speaker, former President Jim Ryan, who was forced to resign under pressure from the Trump administration and its allies on the Board of Visitors. He told students at the valedictory ceremony,
13: I was hoping to graduate with all of you this year, albeit from the presidency. But as you may have heard, I was allowed, you might even say encouraged, to graduate a year early. Nonetheless, given everything that we went through together, I'd like to consider myself at least an honorary member of the class of 2026, if that's okay with all of you.
12: His advice to them, do the right thing always. His successor, Scott Beardsley, was on hand but did not sit with Ryan and gave him a low-key introduction. And a note of disclosure, the University of Virginia is a financial supporter of Radio IQ. The city of Richmond has collected more than $5.5 million in outstanding taxes from short-term rental properties. That change comes from enforcing compliance with city policies for rentals from companies like Airbnb and Vrbo. Reporting last year from the Richmond Times-Dispatch showed that 90% of short-term rentals appeared to be operating without necessary permits from the city. Richmond leaders expect the new compliance initiative to generate $2 million in additional annual revenue. Blacksburg has spent the last few years adding new mountain biking trails.
14: We're doing like the Black Diamonds and the amount of dirt that they put in there and the way they've done the rock rolls and the gap jumps and stuff are just, it's incredible. So we really appreciate all the work that they've done to these trails.
12: We'll learn how the town has been building up its bike infrastructure in recent years and some of the funding gaps that may make this more challenging for the future. That story on the way from Roxy Todd in just 9 minutes. Part of All Things Considered for your Friday evening on listener-supported public radio, Radio IQ. 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
1: For Radio IQ News, I'm Craig Wright. Today is National Bike to Work Day, and many towns and cities had events planned to celebrate those who travel on two wheels. The town of Blacksburg has spent the past few years building over 60 miles of biking trails, including a new section that opened this month. Roxy Todd reports on the challenges and successes of developing biking infrastructure in a small town.
2: A decade ago, there was just the Huckleberry Trail, a former railroad that's been paved between Christiansburg and Blacksburg. But there was no way to get from it to the other parks, explains Dean Crane, Blacksburg's recreation director.
3: We got the Heritage Park, which was great, but it was an island. It didn't connect to anything. And the vision was, how do we connect town to heritage, and heritage to Pendapis Pond area?
2: We're at Heritage Park on the north side of Blacksburg, riding along a new trail that links to dozens of mountain biking trails. You can now go from the center of Blacksburg into the Jefferson National Forest, almost entirely by trails that are separated from car traffic.
3: Anytime you can create a link that they have to just cross a road instead of beyond the road, is safer for everybody.
2: But building this type of bike infrastructure takes years and millions of dollars. Blacksburg was able to pay for a lot of these biking and pedestrian projects after COVID-19 through money from the American Rescue Plan. There is less money now for towns to do these types of projects. Last year, the U.S. Department of Transportation canceled many grants that would have gone to pedestrian and bike safety. Matt Handratty is Blacksburg's town manager.
4: While we're a big town, relatively speaking, for Virginia, we're still relatively small, so we need our partners to help build those projects. And they're aware of that, and they've been great to work with. And they're facing the same challenges of, you know, there's limited funding dollars to go around.
2: Handratty says Blacksburg's population is growing, and they want to keep making it safer for more people to get around without driving a car.
4: We have a large university in a small town, and we're trying to encourage alternate modes of transportation.
2: Handratty says they're going to continue working with the money that's available to make improvements, like better lighting and signage at crosswalks.
4: So it's not perfect, but if it's

0: trailheads, Crane and I meet two mountain bikers from Chattanooga, Tennessee. Amy Zellers says a friend told them about the trails here, and that's what's brought them to visit.
1: We're doing like the Black Diamonds and the amount of dirt that they put in there and the way they've done the rock rolls and the gap jumps and stuff. It's incredible. So we really appreciate all the work that they've done to these trails.
0: Crane says some months, 16,000 people have been recorded using this trail.
2: It isn't just for the mountain biker who wants to go flying down the mountain. Sure, there's some trails that do that, but we want beginner level things. We want things easy for the person who walks their dog.
0: He hopes that as they continue to build out the trail system, more people will use it, both for exercise and as a way to travel to work and school. In Blacksburg, I'm Roxy Todd.
3: It is entirely possible that next year's big blockbuster movie could come from a short story somebody posted on Reddit.
4: Some of the deals had like 11 bidders. We're talking about huge streaming distribution partners like Amazon, like Netflix.
3: I'm Kai Rizdahl, a short story boom in Hollywood. Next time on Marketplace.
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7: Warming up significantly in the coming days, your Radio IQ forecast. A bit more cloud coverage this evening, but then skies will clear for us. Overnight low temperatures in the upper 40s and low 50s. A sunny start for the day tomorrow, but then just a few more clouds will try to work in from west to east. Winds will pick up some too as we move throughout the day. Warm, highs with the highs in the upper 70s and mid 80s. A look ahead to Sunday, fairly sunny, possibly a shower or storm. Later on for the northern reaches of the listing area, a slight breeze on Sunday and hot with highs in the lower 80s to low 90s across the region. Right now, it's a lot of sunshine across the Radio IQ listening area. A few clouds being reported in Blacksburg, 68 degrees, 73, partly cloudy in Roanoke. Sunshine in Lynchburg, 72 degrees. Sunshine in Richmond, 75 degrees. It's mostly sunny in Charlottesville, 74. Fredericksburg reporting 72 degrees and clear skies. Danville, mostly sunny, 75 degrees, 72 in Stanton, partly sunny, 68 degrees in Wise. Thanks so much for being with us for All Things Considered on Radio IQ.
8: From NPR News, this is All Things Considered. I'm Ilse Chang.
9: And I'm Sasha Pfeiffer. The Americans who returned from the cruise ship hit with a hantavirus outbreak will be monitored for several weeks in case they develop symptoms. Most are in Nebraska, although health officials say some might continue monitoring from home. NPR's Ping Huang reports on what quarantine is like.
10: More than a dozen American cruise goers returned to the U.S. this week and went straight to the quarantine facilities at the University of Nebraska Medical Center. Jake Rosmarin, a travel influencer from Boston, was one of them. On Instagram, he said the first few days have been okay. There even seem to be bright spots.
11: And the nurses just delivered me an iced horchata shaken espresso with oat milk and vanilla cold foam. And I'm literally in heaven. I'm going to take my first sip.
10: He took a big sip off the top.
11: Oh, this is everything I needed right now. Wow.
10: Rosmarin showed off his room, a closet, bathroom, TV, exercise bike. He keeps the shades down against the media trucks outside. He's a few days into a 42-day quarantine after being potentially exposed to the hantavirus but having no symptoms. He's monitored daily in case some develop. Hantavirus is not easy to catch, but it can be deadly. Dr. David Fitter is running the Centers for Disease Control and Prevention's hantavirus response.
12: The people that are in Nebraska currently, they have been encouraged to stay in Nebraska. It is a fantastic facility.
10: Passengers there have staff looking out for them. They won't infect other people, and they're close to top medical care. But Fitter also says after an assessment of their medical conditions and living situations, some may be cleared to monitor from home. They would join around 20 Americans already doing that. Some left the cruise before the outbreak was known. Others were potentially exposed after sitting close to a sick passenger on a plane.

0: This is APM.
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0: we may not know the exact fatality rate for this virus, because if people are infected but don't have symptoms, maybe we've missed some cases in the past and we've actually overestimated that fatality rate.
1: I'm Michael Barbaro. That's coming up on The Daily from The New York Times.
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4: For Radio IQ News, I'm Craig Wright. Good evening. The ink wasn't even dry on Virginia's new assault weapons ban before gun rights groups brought some legal challenges. Michael Pope has the details.
5: Advocates for gun rights say assault-style weapons are protected by the Second Amendment because they're in common use by law-abiding citizens for lawful purposes. That's the argument at the heart of state and federal lawsuits challenging Virginia's new assault weapons ban. Justin Davis is director of public affairs at the National Rifle Association, one of the groups filing the lawsuits.
6: They say that's based on AR-15s and quote-unquote assault rifles, but even those are as common as Ford F-150s in this country. There's tens of millions across the country. They're incredibly owned. They're actually the most popular sporting rifle in the country.
5: Bill Taylor is deputy director of Second Amendment litigation at Everytown Law, and he says the test is not about how many guns are out there. He says the plaintiffs need to show that assault-style weapons are in common use for self-defense.
7: These weapons are neither commonly used for self-defense purposes, nor are they suitable for self-defense purposes. They're designed for maximal lethality, not civilian self-defense. They're designed for the battlefield, not for Virginia's streets and neighborhoods.
5: Depending on what happens with the legal challenges, the ban will go into effect on July 1st. The new law makes it a Class 1 misdemeanor to import, sell, manufacture, purchase, or transfer an assault-style weapon or large-capacity magazine. Michael Pope.
4: Next week, Roanoke City Council will take consequential votes on several land use initiatives that have been simmering for months. Some involve the city's zoning code, including a number of adjustments to neighborhood requirements. In 2024, in an effort to allow more flexible housing development, City Council eliminated single-family zoning. These new changes aim to address residents' concerns about that shift. There's another zoning change aimed at redistricting the spread of vape shops, data centers, and self-storage facilities. Council members will also reconsider a plan for Evans Spring, an undeveloped 150-acre parcel adjacent to Valley View Mall and a largely black neighborhood. Those changes would add more buffers and open space and replace some retail development with education and parks. Governor Abigail Spanberger spoke at Virginia Tech's graduation ceremonies this morning. Roxy Todd reports.
8: Since 1990, it's been a Virginia Tech tradition that the new incoming governor is invited to speak at commencement. In her speech, Spanberger shared stories of her career, including training as a CIA officer, where she was told to find her way by night through a swamp. Spanberger urged graduates to consider going into public service as teachers, in the military, or working for the government.
9: Every one of you has something to contribute, a talent, a skill, a perspective that the world needs. And the question isn't whether you have something to offer, it's whether you will be willing to offer it.
8: Governor Spanberger also highlighted Virginia Tech's president, Timothy Sands, pointing to his 12 years at the university as an example of public service. Sands announced earlier this year that he will step down as president as soon as a replacement is selected.
9: President Sands has led Virginia Tech for over a decade with a vision and an unwavering commitment to the students at this university. Under his leadership, Virginia Tech has enhanced research, innovation, has grown enrollment, and expanded the university's footprint throughout the Commonwealth.
8: Spanberger recently appointed four new members to the Virginia Tech Board of Visitors, who will serve on the search committee for the university's next president. I'm Roxy Todd.
4: And a note of disclosure, Radio IQ is a service of Virginia Tech. A safety improvement project in Botetourt County will result in the closure of Route 658 this summer. The Virginia Department of Transportation says a detour will be in place beginning May 21st. Drivers in the Bonsack area on Route 460 towards Bedford won't be able to turn left or right onto Route 658, also known as Laymantown Road. Businesses in the area will continue to be accessible during the closure. The department expects the project to wrap up by the end of the summer. Today, explained on the way at 7 o'clock, but up next, the Daily from the New York Times. I'm Craig Wright for Radio IQ News. I hope you have an enjoyable, relaxing, and safe weekend.
10: Good morning, everyone. It is my second day here at the National Quarantine Unit in Omaha, Nebraska. And I just wanted to give you a little tour of my room.
1: From the New York Times, I'm Michael Barbaro. This is The Daily.
10: So this is the door where I've only entered once because I will not be exiting.
1: Inside a hospital in Nebraska, 16 Americans who have been exposed to the Hantavirus aboard a cruise ship have begun an unusually long quarantine that in some cases will last up to 42 days.
10: This is the one bag that I was able to bring, and I shoved socks, underwear, shorts, and things throughout the bag where I had space. I prioritized my electronics, my camera.
1: Medical officials say that precaution is required to protect the public from a little understood disease that has already proven highly fatal to those on board the ship. Today, Apoorva Mondavili on what we're learning about that outbreak, the virus behind it, and how a public health system still reeling from COVID responded to the crisis.
10: 98.6. Now I have to put on my mask so I can show the nurses that my temperature is all good.
1: It's Friday, May 15th. Apoorva, welcome back to The Daily.
0: Thanks for having me.
1: Always a pleasure. It feels like in our post-COVID world, where every virus that you hear about inevitably resurrects the ghost of the pandemic, this latest outbreak on a ship, that this has really consumed all of our imaginations and kept a few of us up at night.
0: Understandably. I mean, as you mentioned, the ship, but also a virus that most of us have not really spent much time thinking about. And we're hearing about people getting sick one after the other. The numbers are going up. We're hearing all those words, quarantine, isolation, contact tracing.
1: Death,
0: yeah. And we have PTSD, many of us, from having dealt with COVID. So yeah, I'm getting a lot of panicked messages from friends and family. My son, my daughter's best friend, freaking out. Is this the next pandemic? Are we all going to die?
1: You give too many people your cell phone.
0: Maybe.
1: And what do you tell these people when they reach out to you over the past 2 weeks about what began on this ship?
0: I have said consistently the same thing over the past 2 weeks, which is, this is not the next pandemic. And I say that because we may not know a ton about this virus, but we know enough to know that it does not spread easily. It's not super contagious. And in fact, this is the only kind of this hantavirus that even spreads among people at all. And so there are just a lot of signs from what we know so far that do indicate that this thing is going to stay contained. But I don't want to minimize the fact that we have had 11 cases so far, 3 deaths, and there will probably be more cases. And this is a serious outbreak, and it's a serious disease. There's a very high fatality rate once people do get sick. And so the experts I talk to are worried, but they're worried mainly for the people on the ship, not for the rest of us. And they are also sort of relieved that this outbreak happened on a cruise ship because it means that it's a lot easier to track all of those folks and to contain the outbreak, which they're doing right now.
1: Well, let's talk about that ordeal on that ship. With the benefit of a lot of reporting now that you and our colleagues have done.
0: Yeah, so the cruise ship is designed for polar expeditions, and it's set off from Ushuaia. It's the southernmost tip of the Americas. And people set off on this cruise who are interested in things like bird watching and looking at the animals that live in these kinds of conditions. And this couple, this Dutch couple, we think, went bird watching in a lot of different places in Argentina, in Chile, in Uruguay. And the World Health Organization is still trying to figure out exactly where in that process they might have become infected. But the current theory is that at least the husband, and possibly the husband and the wife, got infected from a rodent and became infected with Andes virus, which is a kind of hantavirus, a species of hantavirus that's only found in Argentina. We don't know exactly how, but most likely they got it by being in touch with rodent droppings or with rodent urine. Maybe they touched an object that had those things on it and then they put their fingers in their mouth. So in Argentina, it's from the long-tailed pygmy rat. And there are other rodents that may transmit it, but none of them are the mouse that you might see in your house.
11: Got it. Okay, so this couple is exposed, we think, to this virus, and now they're on this boat.
0: Right. And then the husband starts to feel a little sick. And then he starts to get sicker. And on April 11th, so 10 days after they've left Ushuaia, he dies.
12: This is my sad duty to inform you that one of our passengers sadly passed away last night.
0: And they make this announcement. They tell the other passengers that we have somebody on this boat who has died. But, mm-hmm. you know, no one panics because people do die on cruise ships sometimes.
5: Right.
0: And this man was 70 and who knows what he died of. And so they continue on. And also, remember, they're going through some very remote parts of the world. They're in the middle of the ocean. There's no land nearby. And so the body stays on the ship.
11: Like in the ship's morgue.
0: In the ship's morgue. They continue on until April 24th. They reach St. Helena, which is an island in the South Atlantic. And when they get there, that's when the body is taken off the ship. And the wife of this guy also disembarks, along with another 30 or so people.
5: Hmm.
0: And she then flies to Johannesburg in South Africa. She's Dutch, so she's trying to get on a flight from Johannesburg to Amsterdam then. Gets so sick that she's made to get off the flight. She doesn't fly. She stays in Johannesburg. And she dies.
11: Wow.
0: The people on the ship also hear about her.
11: Do they start to get a little bit worried?
0: Not yet. According to the people on the ship who have talked about this, they didn't even really worry that much when a third person got sick and had to be taken off the ship, you know, a medical evacuation on April 27th. They were still thinking, oh, maybe this is COVID. Maybe this is a flu.
5: Right.
0: Could be so many other things. No one's thinking some weird hantavirus that no one's heard of. But then as more people start to get sick, the ship's doctor gets sick and other patients get sick. And then most importantly, on April 28th, another person died. A third passenger died, an 80-year-old German woman who had not had that much contact with the couple, as far as anyone can tell. That's when everyone starts to get worried. And then a few days later, on May 2nd, when you finally have a test saying that this is a hantavirus.
11: Mm-hmm.
0: This particular kind of hantavirus causes a very severe respiratory illness. Basically, people start out with symptoms that seem very much like the flu, mm-hmm. but then what they eventually die of is pneumonia. Their lungs fill up with fluid and can also send their immune system into overdrive. And so that can actually be what kills the patient in the end.
11: And are there any treatments?
0: Not yet. So at this point, with hantavirus confirmed on the ship, that's when the World Health Organization gets involved.
13: Given the incubation period of the Andes virus, which can be up to 6 weeks, it's possible that more cases may be reported.
0: All of a sudden, you have this more global event, and countries all around the world are paying attention.
11: This is when this story starts to really explode.
0: Right.
11: And Apoorva, as all this is happening, I recall, very amateur hour over here, thinking, oh, there must be rodents on this ship. I'm sure all ships have rodents. Is that what's going on?
0: Well, that's not out of the question, right? They could have gotten it that way. But as soon as scientists realized that this was the Andes virus species of hantavirus, for which we do know human-to-human transmission is possible, they immediately started considering that as a possibility. That instead of all these people getting it from rodents on the ship, there was somebody who brought it on board, like, you know, the Dutch couple probably did now, and that they may have then passed it on to everybody else. And so that very quickly became a working theory. And the WHO and the European CDC and a Dutch official, you know, they were on board interviewing people trying to figure out what was happening. And then finally, the WHO negotiates with the Spanish government to have the boat dock in the Canary Islands. The passengers get off there, and all of the health officials from various countries take the passengers to their countries, take them home for monitoring. The WHO and everybody else immediately start saying, calm down, nothing bad is going to happen. The risk to you is very, very low.
14: This is not the same situation we were in 6 years ago.
0: The CDC actually says nothing, really, until May 9th.
11: Despite the fact that there are many Americans on that ship.
0: And then finally, that weekend, Jay Bhattacharya, who is the acting director of the CDC, went on Fox and he went on CNN, and he said, this only spreads when there's close contact. Don't worry, don't worry.
15: You have to be in close contact with someone who has a lot of symptoms. There have been 8 people that have been infected. The first 2 probably breathed mouse droppings in Argentina. And then people who were very close to them, you know,
0: the roommates got infected.
11: That's not true.
0: It's not true at all.
15: They were in their 80s.
0: Also, he said the couple, they were in their 80s, which is also not true.
15: Unfortunately, they died.
0: The problem with that is that the overall message of you don't need to worry is probably accurate, but it's a lot more complicated than that. We know from previous outbreaks of this virus and even from this current outbreak,

0: Jane K. Callahan. Her new book is called A Death Doula's Guide to a Meaningful End. Avishai Artsy produced today's show. Amin El Sadi edited. Gabriel Dunichub checked the facts. And David Tadashore and Bridger Dunnigan engineered. The rest of us, Hadi Mwagdi, Miles Bryan, Peter Balanon, Rosen, Patrick Boyd, Danielle Hewitt, Kelly Wessinger, Ariana Asputu, Dustin DeSoto, and Sean Ramosfirm. MGMT, Jolie Myers, and Randa Kennedy. 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I'm Noel King. 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
2: This is the BBC World Service, and coming up after the news, the global story. K-beauty has become an international phenomenon, promising youthful-looking, glassy, blemish-free skin. And it's a huge business, too. South Korea is now the world's second biggest exporter of cosmetics products. How did so many of us start buying into the K-beauty ideal? And what boost has it given to the Korean government? Join me, Asma Khalid, in 2 minutes.
3: BBC News with Chris Barrow. Israel says it's launched an attack in Gaza targeting one of the main planners of the October the 7th attacks nearly 3 years ago. It's not being confirmed whether Izzaddin al-Haddad has been killed. He's the leader of Hamas's military wing. Lebanon has accused Israel of deliberately striking medical facilities, even as the two countries agreed to extend a nominal ceasefire for another 45 days. The Lebanese Health Ministry said an emergency response centre was hit, killing 6 people, including 3 paramedics. Israel has previously denied targeting medics and says it's targeting Hezbollah, which didn't take part in ceasefire negotiations. Boeing has confirmed that China has agreed to buy 200 aircraft in a deal announced by Donald Trump during his trip to Beijing. The president said he struck fantastic trade deals in China, but few details have emerged so far. An Ebola outbreak has been confirmed in the east of the Democratic Republic of the Congo. The disease has killed 1 person in neighbouring Uganda. Reports from northeastern Nigeria say gunmen have abducted pupils from 2 schools. One resident of the village of Musa in Borno State said more than 40 children were kidnapped. The World Health Organization is calling for countries to do more to restrict the sale of nicotine pouches to young people. It says the pouches, which users place next to their gums, risk creating a new generation of nicotine addicts. Bolivia's government says it struck a deal with protesting miners who've been calling for the resignation of President Rodrigo Paz. The miners' union said its main demands had been addressed. The governor of the U.S. state of Colorado, who's a Democrat, has almost halved the prison sentence of a former county clerk convicted of tampering with election equipment in 2020. Tina Peters' jail term has been reduced to 4.5 years. That's the latest BBC News.
2: There's this super popular cosmetic store that's near the BBC offices here in DC that I have unfortunately spent a little too much time and money in over the years. And one thing I've noticed is that there are so many Korean skincare products. I'm not talking about just a little dedicated section. I'm talking about shelves and shelves of sheet masks, moisturizers, serums, all promising to give you that iconic, pore-free, glassy skin look that has become so synonymous with K-beauty. This whole K-beauty scene has been trendy for a while. I'm sure you know that. But what we're seeing now is a supercharged K-beauty boom. And it's all part of a soft power push from the Korean government. As of this year, the United States now imports more cosmetics from South Korea than any other country. Globally, South Korea is exporting more than $10 billion of beauty products a year. And all of this has had me wondering, how exactly did Korean beauty become such a global money-making phenomenon? From the BBC, I'm Asma Khalid in Washington, D.C. And today on The Global Story, what idea of beauty are we buying? So as some of you all probably know, in a former life, I used to work for NPR, National Public Radio. And one of my old colleagues there was Elise Hu. She now hosts the TED Talks Daily podcast, so you all might know her from that. But for years, she was a reporter in Seoul, South Korea. She did loads of important reporting about the politics and the policies in the region. But she also had some fascinating coverage about culture, and in particular, K-beauty. In fact, she's even written a book about it. And so as we were thinking about this episode, I thought, well, hey, Elise is the perfect person to chat to about this.
4: I was sent to Seoul to open NPR's first Northeast Asia Bureau, which covered both Koreas, North Korea, South Korea, and Japan, in the beginning of 2015, so now 10 years ago. And that was at the sort of height or the peak of the first K-beauty wave. This is when K-beauty was becoming really understood and of interest abroad in the United States. And that happened to coincide with my time in South Korea, when a lot of folks were coming over to Seoul to try and fill giant suitcases worth of skincare and makeup products to bring back home to China or bring back home to the UK or the United States. But for me, I didn't just want to write about the business of beauty. What was really nagging at me was just how much appearance seemed to matter in South Korea, especially for somebody I had grown up in Texas. And towards the end of my high school years, did some modeling. And so I remember this real eye of judgment about my appearance when I was very young. And I kind of like put that away. You know, I didn't really think about it that much as I became a journalist and came up. But in Seoul, this was a place where people seemed to have license to really make comments, open comments about my appearance constantly, usually focusing on something that was wrong with it. You know, I had two kids when I was there. So when I was postpartum, people made open comments about my weight and said things like, oh, you can get this shrink wrap, or what do you want to do about that to lose weight after a baby? I'm 5'9". I'm already kind of a tall, big person. And when I moved down the streets, like in certain parts of town, especially the ones that catered to Americans, people would just yell, like storekeepers would actually yell, "Kunsaiji, Kunsaiji," which is big size, big size. Like, we have clothes for you, you giant. So I had never...
2: So in theory, it was meant to be helpful. It was just verbalized, it sounds like, in a really different way,
4: right,
2: socially, culturally,
4: than I imagine anybody wants here in the U.S. Yes, I had never been made more aware of my appearance and how I appeared to other people. And most of the time, this wasn't like worthy of deeper reporting. It was just like, wow, I'm a real fish out of water. It wasn't until after my time abroad and after there were massive women's rights rallies in Seoul during my time there, and a lot of the women were actually fighting for their bodily liberation in the form of being able to express their appearance however they wanted, that I really thought, you know, this is unfinished business. I really need to look deeper into it. And then I spent more time reporting and mixed that with some of my reflections for my book that became Flawless: Lessons in Looks and Culture from the K-Beauty Capital, which explores all of these things.
2: Yeah. So let's talk more about K-Beauty.
4: Yeah.
2: When people talk about K-Beauty products, what's the look you would say they are aiming for?
4: It's hyper feminine. It is that dewy skin, that glass skin. We hear about glass skin, porelessness, just having sort of photo-ready skin without makeup, right? It's all about having a beautiful, flawless canvas before any makeup is even applied.
2: And is this meant exclusively for women, or is the popularity of it, does it also extend to men?
4: It absolutely extends to men. South Korean men are the biggest purchasers of skincare and hair products per capita among male populations in the world. There were lots of men that I interviewed in South Korea who got their faces waxed instead of shaved because they didn't want to have stubble or even the appearance, you know, of hair growing on their face. But also, it's the most sophisticated aesthetic market in the world. It's the place where not only are there thousands and thousands of skincare and cosmetics brands that are competing against one another, there's also med spas and cosmetic surgery clinics and cosmetic surgeons who have been around for decades perfecting and innovating various procedures. Medical tourism is really big in Seoul, where people from all over the world go to Seoul to seek out skin treatments and procedures. Korean Health Ministry data shows that 53% of college-aged women in South Korea have undergone some sort of procedure. This is college-aged women.
2: That's more than half the population. Or half the population of women, I should say.
4: It is the cosmetic surgery capital of the world. If you're talking about cosmetic surgeons per capita, it has four times more cosmetic surgeons per capita than the United States. And because there is such supply, you can get these procedures at a fraction of what it would cost in Beverly Hills.
2: So we're going to talk a lot more about the popularity of these products as an export from South Korea. But before we do that, I just want to have you tell us a little bit about your time period living in the country and when you decided, okay, I'm going to try some of these products for myself.
4: Yes. So I moved there in the winter of 2015. It was pretty cold and dry. You know, South Korea can get quite frigid. There's always snow on the mountains that are in the center of the city even. And I remember little daggers in my face when the wind blew and I was moving down the streets. And so it was quite cold. My skin actually needed some TLC, probably some hydration. And then I was aware, obviously, at least in a broad sense, of the K-beauty craze. Before I even left, before I even deployed from Washington, D.C. to Seoul, I had so many friends say, oh my gosh, well, when you come back, make sure to bring me back sheet masks. Make sure to bring me back foot peels. Oh, the snail mucin is really big. And snail mucin.
2: Snail mucin. I think we need to take a moment and pause and just explain what that is.
4: That was so hot. It's a skin softening serum and it contains...
2: Made from snail?
4: Snail secretion, yes. That can help... really improve your damaged skin barrier, they say, and offer a lot of hydration. And so that was one of the first products I tried. I did a lot of sheet masks, foot peels, both myself and my husband tried a lot of foot peels. And he was like, oh my gosh, my feet are as smooth as a baby's bottom because you wear these little booties, these plastic booties that have a lot of goop inside them for a certain amount of time. I don't know, 30 minutes or something like that. Take it off. And then the next day or so, your dead skin from your feet starts sloughing off.
2: So you tried these products and presumably at that point, they were already very popular within South Korea.
4: Absolutely. And way more popular domestically than they were abroad. So if you were sort of an in-the-know skincare person outside of Korea, you knew about Korean brands. But in Korea, Korean women especially are very sophisticated when it came to which products were working, which products their friends really swore by, what their moms have passed down as ingredients that were effective. And so Korean women will tell you, like, taking care of your skin, preventing sun damage has been something that has been passed down generationally, like that it was very important to care for your skin. And there's a lot of Neo-Confucian ideals baked into that. You know, it's about almost respecting your elders and respecting your ancestors and the hair that they gave you and the skin that they gave you and to not really mess with it too much by making sure that you take care of it and maintain, you know, what your ancestors gave you.
2: But when did the commercialization of K-beauty products really begin?
4: There was always a small K-beauty industry after the Korean War. So obviously Korea was ravaged by two wars back to back after being colonized. So in the beginning of the 20th century, it was colonized by Japan until World War II, after which South Korea then entered a period of occupation before the Korean War. The Korean War, which then in the 1950s split North Korea from South Korea. And post-Korean War, South Korea had some emerging domestic hair care and skin care companies. One of the big ones today, Amore Pacific, started around then, during this post-war period. And they were doing fine domestically, you know, but a lot of Koreans who could afford it still sought French products and American products. So if you ask Koreans who had relatives in Korea in the 1970s and 80s, they would tell you they were asking for Estee Lauder and other quote-unquote foreign products to be brought into Korea. So instead of this muling K-beauty out out of Korea, which is what we're seeing now, you actually had a muling of Clinique and Estee Lauder into, or Pond's Cold Cream, into South Korea, because still the products outside of the borders were considered more desirable.
2: Better. Mm-hmm. And so when did that shift take place?
4: Around the turn of the century, really with the growth of K-culture. In the 1990s, Korea really needed to diversify its economy. It became one of the top economies in the world. I think in the 1990s, it was the 10th or 11th largest economy in the world at that time. Already, it had shipping, it had manufacturing, it had cars and electronics that we know of, Hyundai, LG, Samsung. But the president in the 1990s, Kim Dae-jung, read a report. There was a government report that showed that if South Korea was able to make a movie on the scale of Jurassic Park, that the revenue from those ticket sales and that box office and just the cultural long tail of it would equal the production and manufacturing of 1.5 million Korean cars. So that culture essentially was a huge potential market for not only the Korean economy, but also Korean coolness. After that government report, the government decided to pour more money into cultural industries. And then in 1997, there was the Asian financial crisis, which then led Korea to essentially go bankrupt and need to be bailed out by the IMF, the International Monetary Fund. And so Korea really stepped on the gas when it came to the production of culture.
2: So it sounds like what you're saying is that the K-wave we are all so familiar with around the globe was a deliberate government-backed strategy. It was a soft power strategy. And K-beauty is part of that strategy.
4: K-beauty is a consequence. It's like a...
2: consequence, okay.
4: Yeah, it's a externality that they didn't expect to be as big.
2: Okay.
4: Now, K-beauty is very supported by the government. And there's a lot of companies and brands who, if they want to be successful as an export-focused K-beauty industry, they get subsidized. Like, they don't have to pay their corporate taxes back home.
2: Interesting.
4: But in the very beginning of this soft power strategy, they did not include K-beauty as one of the dimensions. It wasn't until they saw that there was like, oh, this unexpected outcome that people also want to buy the lipstick that our K-pop idols are wearing, that, oh, we should really push the lipstick and push the companies behind the lipstick and the BB creams and this and that. So 2011 was a seminal year for Korean culture because that was the year Psy, Gangnam Style.
2: Oh, I remember, yes.
4: Went
2: oh my God,
4: global.
2: Was it that long ago that also
4: I know.
2: Blows my mind that that was that many years ago.
4: I know. What is time?
2: I know.
4: So that was a year it went huge. And then there was more and more interest in K-culture from places like North America and South America and Europe. But it was already, K-beauty was already of interest in China, for example, before that.

0: the growth of K-pop. BTS was kind of coming
1: on. The boy
0: on,
1: band.
0: Yes. The yes. biggest band in the world. Yes.
1: You know, I confess I wasn't so familiar with them, but then they came to the White House briefing room one day when I was covering the White House, and it was a huge moment. And there were many people there just purely to see BTS at the White House.
0: Oh, girl. So. When BTS spoke at the UN, it broke the UN's streaming server. Like,
1: oh.
0: Yeah. And so that was all around the same time. And now here we are in 2025, and we're seeing what's considered the K-beauty second wave, the second wave of K-beauty, because it's so big on TikTok. And there's so many things when we talk about skin and beauty standards today here in the United States that are sort of natural for us to talk about that originated in K-beauty. So when we talk about glass skin, when we talk about dewy skin, when we talk about sheet masks, pimple patches, steps of skincare, that all culturally originated out of K-beauty. It just doesn't really get as much credit because we're sort of used to it now.

0: how much has this all taken off since when you first moved to South Korea? And what's the reason for this new boost in popularity?
1: I think the new boost is largely driven by TikTok and culture. We saw cosmetic exports. I pulled this for you. South Korean cosmetic exports in the first half of 2025 jumped 15%. And that's largely because of the growth and interest in the United States and in Europe. And that is something rather unexpected. I thought that Korean beauty had kind of hit a certain plateau and was just going to hum along and be popular, but instead it's gotten more popular. You have more and more brands, like store brands, Costco, for example, in the United States, Ulta, Sephora, that are bringing in more Korean lines than they ever had before. They had Korean lines mm-hmm. already, but now they're expanding. You also have Korean stores themselves, like the equivalent.
0: Are they opening up now, actual yes. Korean beauty stores? That's yes. interesting, because I had not seen that before. And in fact, I was going to say, I nearly, when we went to South Korea with President Biden on one of those big foreign junket trips, I ran out to go grab a bunch of Korean beauty products and like nearly missed the press bus because I was like, I must get these products. So I did not know of that. I've seen them certainly in Sephora and whatnot.
1: Right.
0: But there's now standalone shops.
1: There is going to be an Olive Young opening in 2026. Olive Young is like the Sephora of Korea. I think there's a lot of excitement around this industry. It remains popular. I don't think it ever fully went away. It's just having this other boost that folks are getting really excited about.
0: You know, we've been talking about beauty and culture during this conversation. But you were a longtime correspondent in South Korea, also covering the politics, the government, the policies, all of that. And so I am very curious how you view this K-beauty trend as offering a potential soft power boost to the Korean government. What does it mean for the Korean government?
1: Well, first, it helps the bottom line in a big way, because in 2025, South Korea surpassed France as the world's second largest beauty exporter, so cosmetics and skincare exporter. Before, it was the U.S., France, then South Korea. For a long time, the South Korean government had set as a goal, we want to be bigger. We want to see if by 25, I think, we could actually achieve this goal of being the biggest or the second biggest exporter in the world. And they did it. And so that is huge for the bottom line and like the maintaining and the growing of an economy that's largely export related. When it comes to culture, you know, we have seen Parasite win Oscars. Korean stars are sought after all over the world. The way Korean fashion comes out of Seoul Fashion Week is also kind of followed and of more interest. It's considered worthy of a lot of attention. And then K-beauty is obviously a big part of that.
0: I've really got to ask, though, as we talk about these products, Elise, how actually effective they are and whether they are indeed a fad. I mean, I guess part of me is wondering this in particular because you mentioned there were decades in which Koreans themselves were not utilizing these products. They were instead turning, say, to French beauty products. So how effective are they?
1: The effective products are clearly effective because they're still

0: selling and they work. So what we do know about the Korean domestic market before a lot of these products go abroad is that domestic shoppers are incredibly savvy. And so they will not stick with products that they do not feel are effective for them. And so a really great example of that right now is the lip sleeping mask, the ubiquitous lip sleeping mask out of Laneige.
1: Yes, I actually have it. Yes, I have used it. I can bring it up, but I won't.
0: They sell Laneige, which is a line from Amore Pacific, Korea's largest skincare and makeup conglomerate. They sell one lip sleeping mask every 3 seconds. It is
1: That's such wild.
0: A huge product in the US and globally because people tried it. They swear by it and they tell other people.
1: So you think there really is this growth around the idea of effectiveness? Because there's a part of me that wonders whether these products are also taking off because of Instagram influencers or TikTok influencers and to what degree they really are genuinely the best products in the market.
0: There obviously is trend culture involved. And South Korean skincare products are able to come to market so quickly because it's almost like fast fashion. It's all happening in one giant manufacturing center called an OEM. And so you, Usma, could have a concept and say, I want to come out with my own line of lip balms.
1: Mm-hmm.
0: And you could go to them and essentially have a mock-up for what you want the packaging to look like. Oh, I would like my lip balm to be like brand X's lip balm, whatever. And then they can kind of model, and so much is manufactured in South Korea that brand X that you're trying to emulate might be manufactured in the same place. And for a pretty low price, you can say like, all right, manufacture 2,000 units or 20,000 units of Usma lip balm. And they can just do that within weeks, just from your concept and your drawing and take it to market. And so it allows for new emerging brands to just test their products out on the market pretty quickly. Then when it doesn't work, stuff gets pulled right off the shelves very quickly, like within months.
1: I want to ask you about what K-Beauty's popularity has meant for you, yourself, as a mom.
0: Yeah.
1: You know, I think in some ways, I will say from my vantage point, it has certainly made the idea of being cool as an Asian feel really differently than when I was growing up. I mean, you just look at how many people dressed up as, say, K-pop demon hunters for Halloween. How do you feel that Americans aspiring to Asian beauty standards has changed the idea of being an Asian American in the United States?
0: I found it really affirming to be out trick-or-treating with my kids at Halloween and see so many little girls dressing up as Rumi from K-pop demon hunters. I loved it. I had a real sense growing up of being an outsider or part of an out-group and then wanting to assimilate to dominant culture, which for me in St. Louis and then Texas was whiteness, right? And white European beauty ideals, which of course I would never be able to achieve because look at me, I'm an Asian person. And now you have a lot of the mixing and remixing of beauty standards all over the world such that there are more global ideals. And I think there is something really promising about that because I feel my three daughters who are now 8 and 10 and 13, they aren't ashamed of their Asianness. They have dark hair and they have Asian features. Whereas I certainly was because I didn't look like everybody else and I wanted to. And, you know, when you're little, you just want to fit in. But the fact that girls and women still have to place so much attention and value on our appearance at all, and that is tied into our feelings of worthiness, is obviously problematic. And I worry about skincare culture and beauty culture indoctrinating girls at such young ages, right? At first, it's really fun. And it's great to like get to paint my kindergartner at the time's fingernails and have her paint her grandfather's fingernails. I have a little scene in the book about that. But then it begins to really operate on this notion that there's something about us that needs to be fixed, right? And my teenager, now I have a seventh grader who sometimes is like, oh, I don't want to go to school. I look so bad today. And I really worry about that because I experienced that also that was sort of irrespective of race or any of these differences. It was just that feeling that our appearance matters, and it can stop us from raising our hands at school or going for that job or taking that seat at the table. And so that's where I think we really need to interrogate and break down this notion that our worthiness is tied to our external appearance.
1: Well, Elise, thank you so much. It's so nice to reconnect with you and get a chance to talk. It's been ages.
0: Yeah, it has. And it's just been a delight to be able to gab about all this with you. Thanks for having me on.
1: That was Elise Hugh, author of the book Flawless, Lessons in Looks and Culture from the K-Beauty Capital. She also hosts the TED Talks Daily podcast. By the way, if you enjoyed today's episode, The Global Story is also available as a podcast. You can find it wherever you listen. Thanks, as always, for tuning in. We'll talk to you again on Monday.
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4: Really? Then why are budget airlines doing just fine in Europe? Right now, you could fly from London to Marrakesh for $70, Budapest to Manchester for $84. I'm Meghna Chakrabarty. Today on Point, why can't low-cost flying survive in the United States? Stay with us.
8: Live from NPR News in Washington, I'm Janine Herbst. The Supreme Court late today rejected Virginia's request to use a new congressional map that favored Democrats in all but one of the state's congressional seats. The map, which was approved by the state's voters, was a key part of the effort by Democrats to counter a Republican wave of redistricting set off by President Trump and a Supreme Court decision that largely gutted the last remaining provision of the landmark Voting Rights Act. NPR's Nina Totenberg has more.
9: The new map was approved by Virginia voters in an April referendum, but the state Supreme Court, by a 4-3 vote, invalidated the referendum because the court said state legislators had failed to follow the proper procedures under the state constitution. Virginia Democrats and the state attorney general appealed to the Supreme Court, contending that the state court decision overrode the will of the people. But in a one-sentence order, the High Court refused, without explanation, to intervene in the case. Nina Totenberg, NPR News, Washington.
8: Democratic Congressman Steve Cohen is ending his reelection bid after Tennessee Republicans approved mid-decade redistricting pushed by President Trump. Mariana Bacallao of member station WPLN reports.
10: The new congressional map splits Cohen's home city of Memphis into three different districts. Tennessee's 9th congressional district, which Cohen has represented for nearly 20 years, now stretches 300 miles from Memphis to the edge of Nashville. Cohen is suing to block the redistricting plan, but a federal judge has allowed the map to go into effect while multiple legal challenges go forward. Cohen says he would rejoin the race if the map were struck down in court. In the meantime, more state lawmakers from both sides of the aisle have joined the race. For NPR News, I'm Mariana Bacallao in Nashville.
8: Ukraine's president and a top United Nations official say Russia deliberately targeted a UN vehicle in southern Ukraine with attack drones. NPR's Joanna Kakissis reports the strike took place in a part of Ukraine where Russians hunt civilians with drones.
11: A vehicle carrying